0: Since what gets played pretty much anywhere, it's often decided by one or usually two people, a conductor and an artistic advisor.
1: Yeah.
0: And if one of them doesn't like it or who you are, then that's kind of that. We saw that directly with what Florence Price went through in, with Chicago Symphony.
1: Absolutely.
0: Or Boston Symphony, rather. So Hale Storck is writing music that is more of our time and place. Reminds me of Aaron Copland, who I think he also really admired.
1: Yeah.
0: And also Bernstein, maybe is more so, especially in his early days. But it's like he heard that what they were doing in the 30s and 40s and said, you know, I want to continue in this kind of vein, music for people, about people of our time and place. Learn more about Adolphus Hale Storck and other semi-quincentennial related episodes on the special America 250 link at wetaclassical.org.
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3: Good evening, Washington, and all points beyond. It's David Martosco with you till midnight, sharing great works of art on the radio. Later on this evening, we're going to hear Mahler's First Symphony. That'll be in the 10 o'clock hour. And the 11 o'clock hour, we've got Max Bruch's First Violin Concerto. That'll be wonderful. Gil Shaham playing that. We'll have a Haydn Symphony later this hour and some Brahms waltzes around 9 o'clock and a Mozart Piano Concerto later that hour as well. Lots of stuff to look forward to. Here we're going to begin our evening together with some Beethoven. This is a quintet for piano and winds. And there's something interesting about this piece. This was premiered in Vienna in 1797. And during the finale, Beethoven famously just started improvising. It's a rondo, the finale. And after he played the theme and developed it a few times, he started improvising solo variations on this rondo for a long time. And the people who wrote about it contemporaneously said that the wind players would think he was wrapping up. Here comes a cadence. And they'd put their instruments to their mouths, take a breath, and then he would just keep going. He just plowed ahead. Oh, here's another variation. Over and over and over again. And the audience thought it was hilarious. There was laughter every time they got foiled. And it was like, oh, psych, not your turn yet. I'm still playing. So this is a side of a famous prank, I guess you would call it. Anyway, this is Beethoven's Opus 16. We'll hear, this is a quintet for piano and winds. It's in E-flat major. The pianist is Clara Wurz, and the wind players are oboist Hans Meyer, clarinetist Hank de Graaff. The horn player is Martin van der Merwe, and the bassoonist is Peter Kasterland. Here is Beethoven's Quintet for Piano and Winds in E-flat major on WETA Classical.

0: Music of Ludwig van Beethoven on WETA Classical. That was his Quintet for Piano and Winds, Opus 16. Early work. We heard pianist Clara Wurz along with wind players Hans Meyer, Hank de Graaff, Martin van der Merwe, and Peter Kosterland. I'm David Martosko with you till midnight. Haydn and Vivaldi await us just a moment from now.
1: I think of it like a barcarolle or like a boat song. It's like gently swaying on a boat. And then later, the waves are crashing, overturning it.
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0: So Joseph Haydn wrote more than 100 symphonies. Some of them are pretty funny, actually. We're going to listen to his 80th symphony right now. There are a couple of places in this piece where Haydn's humor just comes out. It's almost like he's mocking serious musical styles in this. Like the first movement, you know, it's part of this whole Sturm und Drang, feeling the storm and stress, this tension, and D minor. And then this sort of dance tune just interrupts it out of nowhere. There's like a flute and the strings are plucking pizzicato. It's like, who does that? Haydn. Haydn did that. There's even some Gregorian chant in the trio. It's just wild. And lots of syncopation in the finale. It's really hard to figure out where the downbeat is. And so listeners are kind of off balance, which I think Haydn enjoyed. Here's the Cologne Chamber Orchestra playing Joseph Haydn's 80th Symphony on WETA Classical.

Cologne Chamber Orchestra played Joseph Haydn's 80th Symphony for us on WETA Classical. Now it's time to shift from Haydn to Vivaldi. Here's a concerto of his. It's RV 107 in the Vivaldi catalog. So take it away, Il Giardino Armonico.

0: Music of Antonio Vivaldi on WETA Classical. Il Giardino Armonico played that concerto for us. Vivaldi is known as the Red Priest of Venice. He was actually an ordained priest. He, you know, practiced, said masses and everything for several years until his asthma and other pulmonary problems forced him to just step away from that for pretty much for the rest of his life. Although he did stay close to church organizations, especially orphanages and children's schools, and wrote a lot of music for children there. I'm David Martosco, and you and I are listening to great works of art on the radio tonight till midnight on WETA 90.9 Washington and WGMS 89.1 Hagerstown.
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0: So Johannes Brahms wrote a set of 16 waltzes, his Opus 39. We're not going to hear all of them, but we'll hear a set of them played by Santiago Rodriguez. Brahms said that he was writing these while he was thinking of the beautiful girls in Vienna. And he said that he was writing in a form that reminded him of Franz Schubert. And originally these were written for piano four hands. And they were meant to be, parlor pieces for amateurs to play for each other. They weren't meant to be concert pieces. And I'll tell you what, once upon a time, I played a few of these myself as a pianist for ballet classes. So they were popular there as well. Although you got to keep the tempo steady. Can't win everything. Here is Santiago Rodriguez with some Brahms waltzes for us on WETA Classical.

Santiago Rodriguez played those Brahms waltzes for us. Johannes Brahms wrote a lot of these. That last one, of course, just, it's an ear tickle. You know it from somewhere. I know it from raising my daughters and having it play in a mobile in their crib. Just can't get enough of that music, can we? And remember, we love this much, this stuff, every bit as much as you do. And we live and eat and sleep and breathe it. Brahms, Beethoven, Mozart, Bach, all of our favorites. And we'll get to Mozart in just short order, about 20 minutes from now. We'll hear one of his piano concertos with Andre Previn and the Vienna Philharmonic. Right now, though, this is a concerto for two clarinets in B-flat major by Carl Stamitz. Here is the Cologne Radio Symphony Orchestra led by Urs Schneider. And the clarinetists are Erwin and Franz Klein.

Erwin and Franz Klein were the clarinet soloists in that concerto in B-flat major by Carl Stamitz, and Urs Schneider led the Cologne Radio Symphony Orchestra. Now we go to Mozart. His 24th piano concerto is one of the only two he wrote. I mean, he wrote 27 piano concertos, but only two of them were in minor keys, this one and the 20th. And, you know, the original handwritten score of this has big gaps in it. Entire pages of the solo piano part just left blank because Mozart premiered himself and he probably improvised good parts of it during the premiere. He also was writing The Marriage of Figaro at the same time. He wrote this and the 23rd concerto. So this one is pretty important. It inspired Beethoven's C minor concerto, and Brahms deeply admired this piece. Let's hear it now. This is Mozart's 24th piano concerto. Andre Previn is playing and conducting the Vienna Philharmonic.

0: We've been listening to Wolfgang Amadeus Mozart's 24th piano concerto. Yes, one of the only two in a minor key. Andre Previn played with the Vienna Philharmonic on WETA 90.9 Washington and WGMS 89.1 Hagerstown.
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0: Gustav Mahler's First Symphony started as a failed five-movement symphonic poem. Didn't quite end up that way, but it's a really neat piece. There's two things I want to draw your attention to as we reconvene Washington's longest-running music appreciation class here, WETA Classical. There's a kind of a creepy animal funeral march in the third movement based on Frère Jacques. Well, he puts it in a minor key. And Mahler got the idea from an old picture of woodland animals walking sort of sadly behind a dead hunter's funeral march, a coffin. And so that's what we get in the third movement. It's animals following a coffin and singing a sad Frère Jacques. But the beginning, though, is all about nature. You hold this high A across like six or seven octaves in the strings. It sounds like buzzing insects in the morning. And then, we've got offstage trumpets, sounds echoing through a forest. And then we get a melody he recycled from his own Songs of a Wayfarer. There's really cool stuff in here. He's quoting himself. And then the minor key Frère Jacques as a funeral march is worth the price of admission. So let's listen to Gustav Mahler's First Symphony, known as Titan. The Bavarian Radio Symphony Orchestra is led in this performance by Raphael Kubelik.

0: We've been listening to Gustav Mahler's First Symphony, the Titan Symphony. That was the Bavarian Radio Symphony Orchestra, led by Raphael Kubelik on WETA 90.9 Washington and WGMS 89.1 Hagerstown.
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0: Gil Shaham will play Max Brooks' Violin Concerto No. 1 for us in a little while, but right now, to get us there, it's a concerto by Johann Sebastian Bach for four keyboards in A minor. This is BWV 1065 in the Bach catalog, and our keyboard players today are Michel Beroff, Jean-Philippe Collard, Bruno Rigutto, and Gabriel Tacchino.

That was a concerto for four keyboards in A minor by Johann Sebastian Bach on WETA Classical. Now we go to Max Bruch. This is his very, very well-known first violin concerto played by Gil Shaham and the Philharmonia Orchestra led by Giuseppe Sinopoli. Here is the first violin concerto of Max Bruch.

Gil Shaham played the first violin concerto of Max Bruch with the Philharmonia Orchestra, led by Giuseppe Sinopoli. Now something by a composer from Liechtenstein. Josef Rheinberger was the son of the treasurer to the crown prince, so he had lots of time on his hands to compose, including this piece, a cantilena played for us by the Royal Philharmonic Orchestra and soloist, the cellist Julian Lloyd Webber. Yeah, Andrew Lloyd Webber's younger brother. Here is the cantilena by Josef Rheinberger.

Julian Lloyd Webber. Yes, Andrew Lloyd Webber's younger brother. The Phantom of the Opera, Lloyd Webber. Yes, that was him with James Judd conducting the Royal Philharmonic Orchestra. We heard the Cantilena by Josef Rheinberger, one of the few sort of canonical composers from Liechtenstein. And now the last piece I have to share with you tonight is, yes, I know it's an earworm and you've heard it at every wedding ever. It's the Canon in D by Johann Pachelbel. Pinchas Zukerman leads the St. Paul Chamber Orchestra.

0: I'm David Martosco. Thanks so much for joining me for these great works of art on the radio on WETA Classical. Have a fantastic Friday. We're full it with fantastic music. And then you and I will meet again right here tomorrow night.
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2: Nice to have you back with me here tonight. I'm Bill Bukowski, and I hope it's a good night for you. And hope you're looking forward to an upcoming weekend and this Friday. The first pieces of music that we'll hear tonight will include Mozart's Violin Concerto No. 1. Gidon Kremer is the featured soloist, and Garrick Olson is the featured player in an early piano sonata by Ludwig van Beethoven, music of Dvorak and Handel a little later on. And Gioachino Rossini, to start things off, we'll hear the overture to The Italian Girl in Algiers with the Chamber Orchestra of Europe, led by Claudio Abbado.

The Overture to L'Italiani in Algerie by Gioachino Rossini with the Chamber Orchestra of Europe, directed by Claudio Abbado, WETA Classical. Performances coming up from the Vienna Philharmonic and the Cleveland Orchestra, too. And pianist Garrick Olson in a performance of one of Beethoven's first piano sonatas, the Piano Sonata No. 3 in C major.

The Piano Sonata No. 3 in C Major by Ludwig van Beethoven, with Carrick Olsen performing. An early sonata by Ludwig van Beethoven, and up next, an early concerto by Wolfgang Amadeus Mozart with violinist Gidon Kremer and the Vienna Philharmonic conducted by Nicolas Harnoncourt. Let's hear Mozart's Violin Concerto No. 1 in B-flat Major on WETA Classical.

0: The Concerto No. 1 in B flat major for violin and orchestra by Wolfgang Amadeus Mozart. Gidon Kremer was the violinist, and the Vienna Philharmonic was directed by Nicolas Harnoncourt.
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A Slavonic Dance from Antonín Dvořák's Opus 72. That's the second set of eight. That was the Slavonic Dance number 7. Music of Dvořák with the Cleveland Orchestra, conducted by Krzysztof Andoknányi. Welcome to the Music Tonight. I'm Bill Bukowski. Thank you for joining me. Handel's Sonata in F Major for Two Oboes and Continuo features oboists Ingo Goritzky and Burkhard Gletzner with Siegfried Ponk, viola da gamba, Achim Bayer, violone, Walter Heinz Bernstein, harpsichord.

A sonata in F major for two oboes and continuo by George Friedrich Handel with Ingo Goritzky and Burkhard Kletzner playing the oboes, Siegfried Panck, viola da gamba, Achim Bayer, violone, and Walter Heinz Bernstein, harpsichord. Up next on WETA Classical, Piotr Ilyich Tchaikovsky's Polish Symphony, the Symphony No. 3 in D, with Mikhail Pletnyov leading the Russian National Orchestra.

0: The Symphony No. 3 in D Major, the Polish Symphony by Piotr Ilyich Tchaikovsky on WETA Classical, in a performance featuring the Russian National Orchestra led by Mikhail Pletnyov.
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A Short and Sweet Symphony, No. 5 in A Major, Opus 12 by Georg Christoph Wagenseil, with the Stuttgart Chamber Orchestra, conducted by Johannes Goritzky. It's Music Through the Night. I'm Bill Bukowski here in the nation's capital. Thank you for joining me. Robert Schumann, Brahms, coming up, and Modest Mussorgsky's Pictures at an Exhibition, played here by the Chicago Symphony Orchestra under Neyma Yerv.

0: Five pieces in folk style for piano and cello by Robert Schumann on WETA Classical. Gerhard Oppitz was the pianist, Heinrich Schiff, cellist. And I'm Bill Bukowski. Thank you for joining me for the music.
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And that was the Hungarian Dance No. 1 by Johannes Brahms, arranged for violin and piano and performed by Joshua Bell and Samuel Sanders. A Slavonic Dance by Antonín Dvořák, coming up a little later on. I'm Bill Bukowski. Thank you for joining me. In this hour, it's a piece by Franz Schubert for winds and strings, the Great Octet in F Major, and it's performed for us by members of the Academy of St. Martin in the Fields Chamber Ensemble.

0: Franz Schubert with the Academy of St. Martin in the Fields Chamber Ensemble, a performance of the Octet in F Major for Winds and Strings, WETA Classical. Chopin and Dvorak coming up next.
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Antonín Dvořák's Slavonic Dance No. 4 from the Opus 72 collection of 8 Slavonic Dances. Lauren Mazel led the Berlin Philharmonic on WETA Classical Music for this Friday morning here in late July. I'm Bill Bukowski with Bach, Tchaikovsky coming up, and Frédéric Chopin, too. We'll hear pianist Alexander Thoreau in the 24 Preludes, Opus 28, by Frédéric Chopin.

I think you can call that the Great 24. 24 Preludes, Opus 28 by Frédéric Chopin on WETA Classical, inspired by Bach's Well-Tempered Clavier, music of Chopin with Alexander Thoreau performing. You're listening to WETA Classical, where we've music of Johann Sebastian Bach. Up next, the Sonata No. 4 in C minor for violin and harpsichord with Giuliano Carmignola and Andrea Marcon.

0: The Violin Sonata No. 4 in C minor by Johann Sebastian Bach, WETA Classical, with violinist Giuliano Carmignola, and playing the harpsichord, Andrea Marcon.
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The Connie Masons and music of Pyotr Ilyich Tchaikovsky from the Nutcracker Ballet. That was the Dance of the Sugar Plum Fairy. On this Friday morning, I'm Bill Bukowski, keeping you company here with Mozart's A Major Piano Concerto No. 23. Coming up in just a moment, right after we hear Claude Debussy's Danse Sacre et Danse Profane, the Sacred and Profane Dances. Nancy Allen plays the harp with the LA Chamber Orchestra, conducted by Gerard Schwarz.

Claude Debussy's Sacred and Profane Dances with harpist Nancy Allen and members of the L.A. Chamber Orchestra conducted by Gerard Schwartz, WETA Classical. Ballet music, selections from an opera by Giuseppe Verdi coming up. And piano and orchestra music by Wolfgang Amadeus Mozart with Vladimir Ashkenazy performing with and directing the Philharmonia, the Piano Concerto No. 23 in A major.

0: The ballet sequence from the third act of the opera Macbeth by Giuseppe Verdi, WETA Classical, and a performance by the Bournemouth Symphony Orchestra, conducted by Jose Cerebrier.
1: Hello, I'm John Banther, host and producer of WETA Classical's podcast, Classical Breakdown, your guide to classical music. Over the past 7 years, we've talked about numerous American composers and works, so I'm bringing you the occasional excerpt as we reach the milestone that is America 250. Gabriel Alina Frank is an American composer of Peruvian and Chinese descent who won the Pulitzer Prize for Music this year for her opera, Picaflor, A Future Myth. In a previous episode, Evan Keeley and I talked about her music, specifically her work called Liandas, an Andean Walkabout, which mixes together Western classical and Andean folk music traditions, and she brings those together in the music in very clever ways. Using just a string quartet, she is able to depict that little charango guitar, which sounds rather high-pitched, kind of plinky, and you also hear the quina flute more naturally in kind of the higher sustained lines. But she's not just mimicking, I think, that guitar, Evan, because I also hear that in the writing, it's not just the sound of the guitar, but little licks that are reminiscent of other examples I've heard when looking at that guitar.
2: And one of the things I love about Frank's music is she's able to do those kinds of mimicking depictions in a way that doesn't sound sort of hackneyed, or it's easy for a composer who's not very talented to do that, like, that violin sounds like a flute, but it's easy for that to be sort of a kind of kitschy.
1: See what I did there?
2: Yeah, see what I did there? Oh, it sounds like a guitar. But she does it in a way that's kind of ironic and thoughtful, and there's kind of a funny aspect sometimes. Other times there's a kind of really kind of a deep feeling that isn't just maudlin or sentimental. She really engages your imagination, like, wow, what am I hearing? What is that violin doing? What is that viola doing? It sounds like some other instrument, that it really makes you think. And here we are, of course, we're in this world of the Inca world from the pre-Columbian, you know, this whole other civilization that had this incredibly sophisticated and complex way of communicating. And she's evoking that in this music in such an engaging way.
1: And each movement really does bring to life different people and personalities that you would find. She just brings them all out in a very unique and kind of authentic feeling way. Learn more about Gabriel Alina Frank and other semi-quincentennial-related episodes on the special America 250 link at WETAClassical.org. That's WETAClassical.org.
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Well, good morning on this Friday. Today's the last day of July, and we are expecting a pretty nice day today with a high temperature of 91 degrees and dry conditions, lots of sunshine today. 91 our high temperature today, about 92 or so for the weekend. Hello, good morning. I'm Linda Carducci. Dawn is breaking now. We'll have official full sunrise in just a few minutes at 6:09. And today with our classical sunrise feature, different piece of music every morning to greet the morning sun, we'll hear something from the great collection of Opus 6, Concerto Grossi by George Frideric Handel. That will be at 6:09 for our classical sunrise feature. Also coming up in this hour, a string quartet of Franz Joseph Haydn, and we'll hear a waltz by Strauss, also a children's march of Percy Grainger. That's all ahead during this hour. Starting now with the work of Franz Schubert, a small ensemble here, his octet that is scored for clarinet, horn, bassoon, double bass, and a traditional string quartet. This music of Franz Schubert.

At work of Franz Schubert on WETA Classical, starting our 6 o'clock hour with a somewhat of a combination of instruments. He uses wind instruments in that performance and also a string quartet and double bass in that octet performed by the Modigliani String Quartet and Friends on WETA Classical. Good morning. It's now 6:08 on this Friday. Today's the 31st of July, the final day of July.

Well, the sun is up now in Washington, D.C. That means it's time for our classical sunrise feature. All different styles and eras of music are just so perfect for welcoming a morning sun. Today we go to the Baroque era from the great collection of Concerti Grossi by George Frideric Handel, Opus 6. We'll hear number 11 of that collection and one of the movements that's rather joyful. This work of George Frideric Handel, a Concerto Grosso, is today's classical sunrise.

0: That's the work of George Frideric Handel on WETA Classical as we celebrate the arrival of the morning sun on this Friday. Today is the final day of July. What we heard from George Frideric Handel was the fifth movement of his Concerto Grosso, Opus 6, number 11 in A major. Yuli Turovsky led I Musici di Montreal. The sun now officially up in Washington, D.C., and we hope that you will join us every weekday morning when we celebrate the arrival of each day's sun with a different piece of music, different styles, different eras, and different times, too, because we always time our classical sunrise feature for when that moment when the sun comes up over the horizon. So we do have a bit of clouds right now in Washington, but as the day wears on, we'll have a sunny day, getting up to 91. Sunshine continuing for tomorrow, too, being Saturday with a high of 92. Hello and good morning. I'm Linda Carducci. 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
1: Famous opera singer Amelia Marti has lived for more than 300 years with the help of a life-extending elixir. But as she desperately tries to renew the formula, she must confront the emptiness of her unnaturally long life. I'm Lisa Flynn, and we're headed to London's Royal Opera House for Leo Janáček's enigmatic The Macropolis Affair. 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
0: Johann Nepomuk Hummel was a contemporary of Haydn and Mozart and Beethoven, and he was a great pianist, and we can hear the demands he makes on a pianist with his next work, the third movement of his third piano concerto. Sir Stephen Huff plays the piano, and joining him is the English Chamber Orchestra in this work of Hummel.

That's the work of Johann Nepomuk Hummel on WETA Classical, who was a contemporary of Beethoven and Mozart. And what we heard was from his third piano concerto, the third movement. Of course, he could probably perform that very easily. He was a very accomplished pianist, and it requires some skill to play the work of Hummel. We heard Sir Stephen Huff in that performance. Bryden Thompson led the English Chamber Orchestra on WETA Classical. Speaking of Sir Stephen Huff, he has released a relatively new release just in the last few months called Piano Postcards, and you can learn more about that from our blog, Classical Score. I have a little article there that describes the release in which it's almost like a travelogue with music. It is music that he has collected in his years of concert touring all over the world, and then he made arrangements of those for piano. Again, you can find more information about that on our blog called Classical Score, with the newest release of Sir Stephen Huff. Well, speaking of Haydn, as we were now, we hear the music of Franz Joseph Haydn and the first movement of his string quartet, Opus 76, number 3. It's known as the Emperor String Quartet. First movement here will be performed by the Buchberger Quartet.

0: The music of Franz Joseph Haydn this morning on WETA Classical was the first movement of his Emperor String Quartet. That is the String Quartet, Opus 76, number 3. Very important body of a string quartets of chamber music that was written during that era. That was performed by the Buchberger Quartet. 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

and the London Symphony Orchestra again on WETA Classical. Now we hear a work for two pianos. This is a children's march for two pianos written by Percy Grainger.

Percy Grainger wrote that work. That's called A Children's March, and it is for a duo piano team. That was Martin Jones and Richard McMahon, the pianist on WETA Classical. We stay with a duo with his next work, but this time piano and cello. To hear the Allegro and Adagio for piano and cello, Opus 70 of Robert Schumann. Here's Christoph Eschenbach and Stephen Isserles.

the work of Robert Schumann, a piano and cello duo there in that Allegro and Adagio, opus 70 of his collection. And that was performed by Christoph Eschenbach, the pianist, and Stephen Isserles, the cellist. This is WETA 90.9 Washington and WGMS 89.1 Hagerstown. Good morning. I'm Linda Carducci. Well, it's Friday, July 31st. Today is the final day of July. And in Washington, we'll have a nice day, very summer-like day, though. Lots of sunshine, clear skies, relatively manageable humidity, a little more humid than yesterday. Our high getting up to 91 today and 92 tomorrow. Again, a sunny sky, clear sky again tomorrow. We are starting this 7 o'clock hour with the music of Ottorino Respighi, who lived into the 20th century, but he was very much an admirer of early music, music from the Renaissance and medieval and Baroque. And he made a set of orchestral suites based on music that was composed for lute during the Renaissance and the Baroque era. He arranged them for modern orchestra, and he called them the Ancient Airs and Dances. We'll hear now Suite 1 of that collection, performed by the Australian Chamber Orchestra.

0: That's the music of Altarino Respighi from the early part of the 20th century. It was the first suite of music that he composed for orchestra that was based on lute music from the Renaissance and Baroque era. That music of Respighi was performed by the Australian Chamber Orchestra, Christopher Lydon-Gee conducting. The grand finale of the Heifetz Institute series of concerts for the summer will be going on very soon. And if you'd like information about that, it's available at HeifetzInstitute.org.
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0: Well, now to trumpet music from the Baroque era. We'll hear Thomas Hammes play the trumpet in this trumpet sonata G1 of Giuseppe Turelli.

That's music from the Baroque era of Giuseppe Torelli. What we heard was his trumpet sonata G1 that featured the European chamber soloists. And the soloist in that performance was Thomas Hammes. Nicole Mott led that work on WETA Classical. 7:25 now. We are heading out of the month of July. Today's the final day of July. Tomorrow, August 1st. And we're looking forward to a sunny day tomorrow as far as the weather goes. To Brahms now. We're going up to the Romantic era to hear this work of Brahms performed by the Chicago Symphony Orchestra. Sir George Schulze conducting the Academic Festival Overture.

0: Written for university commencement exercises, the Academic Festival Overture of Johannes Brahms that was performed by the Chicago Symphony Orchestra under the direction of Sir George Schulte on WETA Classical Friday now, July 31st. 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
0: And information about this weekend's programming is always available on our website, WETAClassical.org, including information about the opera this Saturday, tomorrow. It's 72 now in Washington. We have sunshine and on our way to a bright summer day with a high of 91 expected. Lots of sunshine and our sunset this evening at 8:22. Tomorrow, Saturday, another sunny day with a high of 92 expected. We hear now Nemi Järvi leading the Stockholm Sinfonietta, the first movement of the Symphony No. 4 by the 19th century composer Niels Wilhelm Gerdau.

From the 19th century, that Danish composer Niels Wilhelm Gjerde wrote that work. That was the first movement of his Symphony No. 4, the Stockholm Sinfonietta, under the direction of Nimi Järvi and WETA Classical. Looking at our concert calendar coming up will be the Midday Baroque Escape concert. That will be Saturday, August 15th at the Stanton Music Festival in Stanton, Virginia. And on the bill will be the music of Bach and Rosenmüller and also King Frederick the Great of Prussia. Stanton Music Festival at Stanton, that is spelled S-T-A-U-N-T-O-N, musicfestival.org. Speaking of Baroque, that's where we go now to hear this work for oboe of Vivaldi, the concerto RV 454.

Heinz Holliger was the oboe player. He was joined by I Musici in that work of Vivaldi, music of Vivaldi in that concerto RV-454 on WETA Classical. Good morning. Well, now it's 7:54 on this Friday. Let's play the Identify the Composer Challenge. Can you identify who wrote this next work? My clue this morning is that this composer was known primarily as a pianist, and he's known primarily for his piano works, but this particular work we'll hear is for cello and piano. Who is this composer?

We present that for the Identify the Composer Challenge on this Friday morning. Do you know who wrote that work? Known for his piano music specifically, and he was primarily a pianist, but that for cello and piano was written by Frédéric Chopin, our mystery composer. We hear the finale of his cello sonata in G minor, opus 65. Mieczysław Rostropowicz, cellist, Marta Argerich, the pianist. On WETA 90.9 Washington, WGMS 89.1 Hagerstown, and W205BL 88.9 Frederick. Pretty summer day today and tomorrow. Today being the final day of July. Tomorrow, August 1st. It's now 72 in Washington, D.C., and we top out at 91. Here now is oboe music from the 18th century, written by Joseph Fiala, the Oboe Concerto in B-flat.

0: That music by Josef Fiala. He was a contemporary of Mozart, a Czech composer. We heard his oboe concerto in B-flat, performed by Ingo Goritzky playing the oboe, and the Polish Chamber Orchestra, Wojciech Rowski, led the work of Josef Fiala on WETA Classical. Today is the final day of July. Today is July 31st, and our musician birthday to celebrate today is Reinhard Goebel, the violinist and conductor. He was born on this day in 1952. Happy birthday.
1: 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Wednesday afternoon at 2 on WETA Virtuoso.
0: Sergei Rachmaninoff's Grand Symphony No. 2 was premiered in St. Petersburg in 1908. We'll hear now from that symphony, the fourth movement of performance with Mikhail Pletnev, who will lead the Russian National Orchestra. And here's the music of Sergei Rachmaninoff.

the finale of the Symphony No. 2 of Sergei Rachmaninoff that premiered in the early 20th century. And that was a performance by Mikhail Pletnev, leading the Russian National Orchestra, WETA Classical. We will have a summer day, but a pretty one, too. And a little more humidity than yesterday, but still a sunny sky and high getting up to 91. It's now 72 in Washington. This next work of Telemann from his banquet music will feature strings and recorder and harpsichord.

0: From the Baroque era, that's the music of Telemann for a recorder and strings and harpsichord, too. The conclusion of part one of his banquet music with Reinhard Goebel, leading the Musica Antiqua of Cologne. Reinhard Goebel, our birthday musician today, born on this day in Germany in 1952. Happy birthday.
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2: 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And then later, the waves are crashing, overturning it.
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0: Well, speaking of boats and sea and waves, that was sort of the inspiration for this next work by Hector Berlioz. And it is The Corsair.

That's the music of Victor Berlioz on WETA Classical, and the Corsair Overture performed by the Baltimore Symphony Orchestra, David Zinman conducting. Berlioz wrote that in Nice. He went there to recover from a disastrous marriage and also a concert festival he had put on. He was rather tired and exhausted and was given some instructions to go to Nice and enjoy yourself and relax, and he did. And while he was there, he wrote some music. He wrote an overture called La Tour de Nice, and then a little bit later on, changed the work to The Corsair, or The Corsair Rouge, which was the French translation of The Red Rover by James Fenimore Cooper. That music of Hector Berlioz on WETA Classical. Good morning, 8:48 now on this Friday. Today is the final day of July, July 31st. To C.P.E. Bach, we go now to hear flute music of his, the third movement of this concerto in D minor, with Jean-Pierre Rampal, the flute player, and the Franz Liszt Chamber Orchestra. With Jean-Pierre Rampal, the flute player, and the Franz Liszt Chamber Orchestra.

Jean-Pierre Rampal played the flute, and joining him was the Franz Liszt Chamber Orchestra, Jonas Rolla conducting the third movement of the concerto, H426 in D minor, that was written by Carl Philipp Emanuel, CPE, Bach, on WETA Classical. Good morning. It's now 8:55, and we're heading up toward the 9 o'clock hour. During the 9 o'clock hour, we'll hear a horn concerto of Mozart and a rondo for cello and orchestra of Dvorak, and we'll also hear one of the Beethoven symphonies. That's during the 9 o'clock hour next hour on WETA Classical. Now the Leipzig Gewandhaus Orchestra plays a Cossack dance. Tchaikovsky wrote this for his opera Mazeppa, and it shows Tchaikovsky's great talent for writing dance. Here is the Cossack dance.

That's from the opera Mazeppa by Tchaikovsky. And the Cossack Dance is what we heard with the Leipzig Gewandhaus Orchestra, Kurt Mazur conducting. Speaking of opera, the opera we'll have tomorrow is a recorded performance from the Royal Opera House in London of an opera that was premiered and written in the 20s, in the 1920s, by Janáček. It's called The Macropolis Affair. It's a drama that's part fantasy, part reality, about a woman who had taken a love potion, or that is a youth potion, 300 years earlier. And now, in the present time, her youth potion is wearing off, and she's desperate to find the recipe for a new youth potion so that she can live another 300 years. And that involves involving herself in an estate battle, because we think that the youth potion is hidden in the will. That's tomorrow, the work of Leos Janáček, called The Macropolis Affair. Tomorrow, 1 o'clock on WETA, 90.9 Washington and WGMS, 89.1 Hagerstown. Well, we're at 75 degrees in Washington. 91 is where we will top out today, and about 92 or so tomorrow. A string of sunny days starting today and tomorrow. And good morning. I'm Linda Carducci. To Mozart we go now to hear David Jolly play the French horn and the Orpheus Chamber Orchestra in Mozart's Fourth Horn Concerto.

0: That's the Horn Concerto No. 4, written by Wolfgang Amadeus Mozart. No. 4 in E-flat, a performance with David Jolly playing the French horn and the Orpheus Chamber Orchestra. Mozart composed 4 horn concerti, and he wrote them for a friend of his who was a very skillful horn player by the name of Josef Lutgeb on WETA Classical. Good morning.
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0: Welcome and good morning. Thank you for joining us. I'm Linda Carducci. Beethoven settled in Vienna permanently in 1792. He was 22 years old, and he set about writing a number of works to introduce himself to the Viennese public. It took a little while, though, to write his first symphony because he wanted to make sure that he could live up to the great standards of the symphony of his forebears, Franz Joseph Haydn and Mozart. But eventually did write his very first symphony, which is in somewhat of the Mozartian Haydn strain. But we are already seeing in this symphony number 1 some innovations that Beethoven liked to put into some of his music. We'll hear it now in a performance with the orchestra of the 18th century. Franz Bruggen leads the symphony number 1 of Ludwig van Beethoven.

0: A live recording of the music of Ludwig van Beethoven on WETA Classical with Franz Bruggen leading the orchestra of the 18th century in the work of Beethoven, his Symphony No. 1. 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
1: 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I'm Lisa Flynn, and we're headed to London's Royal Opera House for Leo Janáček's enigmatic The Macropolis Affair. I hope you'll be listening.
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0: It's 9:47 now on this Friday. Today's the last day of July, July 31st, and we hear now a work for cello and orchestra written by Dvorak, simply known as Rondo. Hannah Chung will play the cello. She's joined by the orchestra of the National Academy of St. Cecilia in this work of Antonín Dvorak.

0: Rondo that was written by Dvorak for cello and orchestra on WETA Classical. And that was a performance with Hannah Chang, the cellist. Joining her was the Orchestra of St. Cecilia with Sir Antonio Pappano conducting. We hope you enjoy the music today. Turning out to be a beautiful day on this last day of July. Today is Friday, July 31st, and we will continue with some wonderful music throughout the day with Chip Rienza as your host. He's coming in just a moment. I'm Linda Carducci. Thanks for spending the morning with us, and we'll pick up again on Monday morning with our Classical Sunrise feature during the 6 o'clock hour.
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2: Streaming now on WETA Plus. Hello, I'm Nicole Lacroix. The American Revolution is one of the most important events in human history, says filmmaker Ken Burns. This year, as we celebrate our nation's 250th birthday, WETA Plus, WETA's free TV streaming service, brings you The American Revolution, Ken Burns' sweeping documentary that tells the story of how 13 colonies fought for independence and changed the world forever. The meticulously researched six-part series premiered last November to huge acclaim and provides an in-depth appreciation of our forebears' sacrifice and dedication to an ideal. And so, my fellow Americans, ask not what your country can do for you. Ask what you can do for your country, said President Kennedy in his 1961 inaugural address. This month, WETA Plus brings you a remarkable profile of JFK from American experience. On a lighter note, celebrate the 14th of July, Bastille Day, with the WETA Plus Vive la France collection, highlighting some favorite French dramas, including a new show called Coastal Unit about a police force set in the south of France. From the American Revolution to the American experience, to a sunbathed excursion to the south of France, to all your favorites, including British dramas, Nova, and so much more, there's a lot to see this month on WETA Plus. 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

And here we are once again, Friday morning, the last day of July. Can you believe it? It doesn't feel like summer's, I'm going to just say, halfway mark, although it's a little more than that, no. And seeing all of the, oh, back to school soon commercials. No, not yet, say the kids. Yes, sooner, say some of the parents. Thank you for tuning in this morning. It's a minute past 10 o'clock. As Linda just said, it is a gorgeous day outside. And that continues at least through the first part of the weekend. We'll feel a little more humidity tomorrow and then a chance of rain on Sunday. Looking at the seasons, Vivaldi's All Four coming up in the 11 o'clock hour as a major work. And then in the 1 o'clock hour, I have Rachmaninoff, his Symphony No. 1. And so, why don't we just get started, okay, with Concerto No. 6 After Scarlatti. It was a gentleman composer and great advocate of Scarlatti's music, Charles Avison, who based a set of concertos on the music of Scarlatti. Here is Café Zimmermann from WETA Classical.

From WETA Classical Concerto No. 6 After Scarlatti by gentleman composer Charles Avison, and that was Cafe Zimmermann here on WETA Classical. Moving along in this 10 o'clock hour to pianist Andrei Gavrilov and Robert Schumann's Carnival.

0: That was pianist Andrei Gavrilov with Robert Schumann's Carnival, subtitled Little Scenes on Four Notes. The short pieces, 21 of them, representing masked revelers at Carnival. And behind the masks, Schumann was actually depicting people in his own life, including aspects of his own personality. He predicted that, quote, deciphering my masked ball will be a great game. The ciphers in this masked ball are musical cryptograms based on musical notes. Pretty deep, no? Thank you for tuning in. It is 10:46 as we close in on the 11 o'clock hour on this Friday morning with something not quite so deep just ahead.
1: 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On a glorious overlook after a long hike, waiting in line, or just your own backyard. 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
0: And again, thank you for tuning in. Flute and recorder in this music of Telemann. From Matthias Mauter and Claire Guimond, the recorder and flute, respectively, and conductor Jaap ter Linden. Music of Telemann in this concerto from WETA Classics.

0: from WETA Classical. Flute and recorder featured in that almost exotic sounding concerto in E minor of Telemann. Matthias Mauter, Claire Quimon, the recorder and flute, and the Arion Baroque Orchestra, led by Jaap ter Linden, as we come to the 11 o'clock hour. And almost 1 minute past here on WETA 90.9 Washington and WGMS 89.1 Hagerstown.
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0: A theme and variations attributed to Haydn, and Haydn's theme based on a piece of music called St. Antony's Chorale. And the theme and then the variations on that theme supplied by Johannes Brahms. Here is the Berlin Philharmonic, led by Claudio Abbado, and Brahms, Variations on a Theme by Haydn, from WETA Classical.

0: That was the Berlin Philharmonic, led by Claudio Abbado, with Johannes Brahms' Variations on a Theme by Haydn, the theme, the St. Anthony's Chorale, here from WETA Classical, where the music is made possible by your financial support. Thank you. And by Wolf Trapp. Maestro Gianandrea Nozeda leads the National Symphony Orchestra in Beethoven's Ninth Symphony, Gershwin's An American in Paris, and Bernstein's West Side Story. It's Friday, August 14th, and Saturday, August 15th, at Wolf Trapp. Ticket information available at wolftrapp.org.
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0: And at 11:21 on this Friday morning, a look ahead weather-wise. Temperature on the way up to about 91 degrees today, 92 tomorrow. Looks like a chance of a thunderstorm or two by Sunday into Sunday night. Right now, the temperature is 83 degrees with a little breeze from the north and very comfortable humidity. Pretty much a gorgeous day outside. It's the season. Music and words paint the picture in Vivaldi's The Four Seasons, but the pictures aren't static. They are almost cinematic, full of movement and action, nature unfolding and people's reaction and interaction. Vivaldi himself apparently wrote sonatas to accompany the music of The Four Seasons, and one that would describe this season: summer, beneath the blazing sun's relentless heat, men and flocks are sweltering, pines are scorched. And Vivaldi writes of the coming autumn: the peasant celebrates with song and dance, the harvest safely in, the cup of Bacchus flows freely, and many find their relief in deep slumber. And the music evokes the cold season as the words describe: shivering, frozen mid the frosty snow, in biting, stinging winds, running to and fro to stamp one's icy feet, teeth chattering in the bitter chill. It might be an interesting, fun thing to read along the sonnets as you listen to the music of Vivaldi's Four Seasons. All of them here from the Trondheim Soloist with violinist Anna-Sophie Mutter directing the affair. We'll begin with spring. It is upon us. The birds celebrate her return with festive song, and murmuring streams are softly caressed by the breezes.

0: And the icy chill of winter concludes Vivaldi's The Four Seasons. That's the first four concertos of Antonio Vivaldi's Opus 8, The Four Seasons, from the Trondheim soloist with violinist Dana Zofimoto, who also directed the proceedings. 9 minutes past noon on this Friday, the last day of July, on WETA 90.9 Washington and WGMS 89.1 Hagerstown. Into the noon hour we go with mainly sunshine, a few clouds, temperatures 83 on the way up to about 91. This is Chip Rianza with you. Thank you for tuning in.
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0: And Mozart, as we begin this noon hour musically, with Symphony No. 38, the Prague Symphony. Here is the Freiburg Baroque Orchestra, led by Renee Jacobs, from WETA Classical.

From WETA Classical, the Freiburg Baroque Orchestra, led by René Jacobs, and Symphony No. 38, the Prague Symphony of Mozart. Thank you for tuning in. It's Chip Rienzo with you. Tchaikovsky considered Mozart a genius, a sunny genius, one quote, and a musical god, another quote. And Tchaikovsky sought comfort in Mozart's music and used themes from his music and paying tribute to Mozart in a number of works. One of them, obviously, the suite called Mozartiana, and another one, Variations on a Rococo Theme. Well, the theme that Tchaikovsky bases the variations on actually is by Tchaikovsky. It was done in a Mozartian classical style. Here is Tchaikovsky's Variations on a Rococo Theme, cello and orchestra, cello from Gautier Capucin and the orchestra of Mariinsky Theater, led by Valery Georgiev, here from WETA Classical.

0: from WETA Classical. That was Variations on a Rococo theme, music of Tchaikovsky for cello and orchestra from cellist Gautier Capuçon and the orchestra of the Mariinsky Theater led by Valery Gergiev, as we come to the 1 o'clock hour at 3 minutes past here on WETA 90.9 Washington, WGMS 89.1 Hagerstown, and W25BL 80.9 Frederick. Thank you so much for tuning in. It's Chip Rienza with you today with Sergei Rachmaninoff on the way.
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0: And a good part of this 1 o'clock hour for Sergei Rachmaninoff, whose Symphony No. 1 was an enormous failure when it premiered, thanks in part to the conductor, Alexander Glazunov, who, the story goes, may have been just a little more than tipsy. And the failure of the symphony put Rachmaninoff into a great depression, from which he only recovered with medical help, and including hypnosis. And out of that comes his very successful and famous Piano Concerto No. 2. The symphony, however, stands to this day, and we'll hear it from the Philadelphia Orchestra, led by Yannick Nezet-Sagan, Symphony No. 1 in D minor of Sergei Rachmaninoff from WETA Classical.

0: from WETA Classical. Symphony No. 1 of Sergei Rachmaninoff. That symphony, after its disastrous premiere in 1897, was nearly lost and not performed again until the 1940s, after Rachmaninoff had died. That thrilling recording from the Philadelphia Orchestra, led by Yannick Nezet-Séguin, here on WETA 90.9 Washington, WGMS 89.1 Hagerstown, and W205BL 88.9 Frederick.
1: 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Sacred Songs and Meditations by James Primosh. 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I'm Bill Bukowski. 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
0: And this is Chip Rienza with you in for Bill this week and a little bit of next week before he comes back.
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0: And this is Chip Rienza with you in.

A flute concerto in G from the flute-playing King Frederick the Great of Prussia. That was Manfred Friedrich Flute and the C.P.E. Bach Chamber Orchestra, led by Hartmut Henschen, here on WETA Classical. And here we are, 2:18 on a Friday, July 31st. Thank you for tuning in. It's Chip Brianza with you. Weather's holding out. Pretty nice day outside. Temperatures warming up. High of about 91. We're getting close there now, 86. A little breeze from the east at 5 miles an hour. The big thing, though, is the humidity is pleasantly low at just 45%. We'll keep the trend going through tonight with a low of about 70. And tomorrow, too, where it may get up to 92. Still mostly sunny before the clouds come tomorrow night. Into Sunday, looks like before the day is through, a slight chance of a shower or thunderstorm, and then more so on Monday. So I hope you're having a good day and enjoying the music here on WETA Classical as we continue with Swedish Rhapsody No. 1, music here of Hugo Alfvén from the Swedish Radio Symphony Orchestra led by Esa-Pekka Salonen on WETA Classical.

From WETA Classical, Swedish Rhapsody No. 1 by composer Hugo Alfvén, long-lived composer, 1872 to 1960. And that was his Swedish Rhapsody No. 1, also called Midsummer Vigil. Wrote it when he was 31 years old. And that was the Swedish Radio Symphony Orchestra, led by Esa-Pekka Salonen here on WETA Classical. Moving along, shall we, to the Italian Concerto of Johann Sebastian Bach, the BWV 971 Concerto in F from pianist Sir Andras Schiff.

0: From WETA Classical, Sarandra Schiff with the BWV 971, Concerto in F, the Italian Concerto of Johann Sebastian Bach. A romance to take us to the top of the hour, right after this.
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0: 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And if you're following along on the playlist, you see it's a turn for composer Max Reger next. From violinist Hans Meili and the Berlin Radio Symphony Orchestra, here is Reger's Romance No. 1.

0: A lovely note on which to end my time with you today. That was German composer Max Reger's Romance No. 1 for Violin and Orchestra, Violin from Hans Meili and the Berlin Radio Symphony Orchestra. Thank you so much for tuning in. A few minutes away from the 3 o'clock hour now, Nicole Lacroix will be in shortly to keep you company this afternoon. This is Chip Rienz. If you're up bright and early, I'll be with you tomorrow morning. As always, thank you for listening to WETA Classical.
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2: 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Over the past 7 years, we've talked about numerous American composers and works. So I'm bringing you the occasional excerpt as we reach the milestone that is America 250. In one episode, Evan Keeley and I talked about William Grant Still's Afro-American Symphony, which he composed in 1930 and combined the traditional symphonic form with blues progressions and rhythms. Well, how did Still achieve this balance of using blues idioms? He said, "The harmonies employed in the symphony are quite conventional, except in a few places. The use of this style of harmonization was necessary in order to attain simplicity and to intensify in the music those qualities which enable the hearers to recognize it as Negro music. The orchestration was planned with a view to the attainment of effective simplicity." And I think that's exactly what Still has accomplished here, because he also wrote in the 1920s a very modern style. He studied with Edgar Varèse. But when you pair the blues idioms in a style or as an aesthetic that seeks to remove identity, well, you lose all those aspects that we've mentioned so far in the blues. So right from the start in the movement, which is titled Longing, we hear these aspects. It starts with the call on the English horn, and then the trumpet right away introduces the blues theme here that the whole symphony

0: based on. And the trumpet is using a mute here, Evan, that I think most are probably unfamiliar with because it's not used in symphonic music too much. That is the Harmon mute, which is a very metallic-y sound. Basically, it's cutting off the sound from the bell and forcing it through a tube into a small opening. And it's used very much in blues, big band, and jazz, especially later, think Miles Davis.
1: Right. And, you know, for music nerds like you and me, John, we may look at the technical aspects, but even someone unfamiliar with these distinctions would hear the sound and recognize it as like, this is not a sound I usually hear in a piece by Stravinsky or Brahms. This is a big band or a jazz kind of a sound.
0: What are some other ways, Evan, that he's bringing in blues qualities, idioms here?
1: Well, again, you know, we have these terms for different musical genres and they're often nebulous, but there are certain characteristics of the blues that are very relevant to this piece. And we also find them in other music that's described that way. The lowered third and seventh scale degrees on the blues scale. We hear that in the melodic structure. Call and response, there's a musical phrase and then there's another musical phrase that answers it. Really hear that a lot in this symphony. 12-bar harmonic pattern. It's like the 12-bar blues. People that aren't familiar with the musical terms that we might be using would recognize the sound of a 12-bar blues harmonic progression. And you really hear that a lot, especially in this first movement of Still Symphony.
0: Learn more about Still's Afro-American Symphony and other semiquincentennial-related episodes on the special America 250 link at wetaclassical.org.
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Good afternoon to you. Thank you so much for spending some time this Friday afternoon with me. I'm Nicole Lacroix here on WETA Classical. Speaking of classical, we begin this hour with Prokofiev's Symphony No. 1, The Classical, where he is channeling Haydn and wondering what Haydn would sound like if he were writing at the beginning of the 20th century. And then after that, we'll have some real classical era music, not Haydn, but Mozart and the Piano Concerto No. 17 with Lefèvre Anjanès. But what about the weekend weather? 87 now, variable winds, and for tonight, a low of 70 with partly cloudy skies. Saturday, mostly sunny, 92. Sunday, 89 with a 40% chance of afternoon showers, and a lot of showers on the way for Monday, 80% chance with a high of 86. So, that classical symphony by Prokofiev. Here is the St. Paul Chamber Orchestra, conducted by Hugh Wolff.

0: Prokofiev's Classical Symphony, the Symphony No. 1 with the St. Paul Chamber Orchestra, Hugh Wolf conducting. And I must say that the rest of this hour, musically speaking, is for the birds.
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0: So, Mozart's Piano Concerto No. 17. This is the one where the third movement is supposed to be inspired by his pet starling. Here's Leif of Angenes with the Norwegian Chamber Orchestra.

0: And that was the Mozart Piano Concerto No. 17 with Leverve Angenes and the Norwegian Chamber Orchestra, the last movement, inspired by Mozart's Starling. And in fact, I read a delightful book by Leander Lynn Haupt, and it was called Mozart's Starling, where she adopts a starling and tries to teach it various things and sort of thinks, philosophizes about Mozart and his fascination for animals. It's called Mozart's Starling by Leander Lynn Haupt. It's about 4:15, and in a moment we have another bird for you.
1: Famous opera singer Amelia Marti has lived for more than 300 years with the help of a life-extending elixir. But as she desperately tries to renew the formula, she must confront the emptiness of her unnaturally long life. I'm Lisa Flynn, and we're headed to London's Royal Opera House for Leo Janáček's enigmatic The Macropolis Affair. I hope you'll be listening.
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0: And here is the beautiful Lark Ascending by Ralph Vaughan Williams, based on a poem by George Meredith. And we have the English String Orchestra, conducted by William Boughton, and playing the violin, Michael Bachmann.

from Ray Vaughan Williams, the sort of magical The Lark Ascending. Michael Bachman was the violinist with the English String Orchestra, William Boughton conducting. Just about 4 o'clock on a lovely, if warm, Friday afternoon. I'm Nicole Lacroix. Thanks so much for joining me. We have Brandenburg Concerto No. 3 by Bach coming up and the waltz from Eugene Onegin by Tchaikovsky. This is WETA 90.9 Washington and WGMS 89.1 Hagerstown. I'm Nicole Lacroix, and it is 85 degrees now with winds out of the south, 5 miles an hour. There's a little bit of a heat index. It's 86, 1 degree difference. Going down to 70 tonight, and for tomorrow, a high of 92, mostly sunny. And it could be windy tomorrow. Saturday night, a low of 74. Sunday, 89, partly sunny with a 40% chance of showers in the afternoon. And Monday looks like it's going to be quite rainy, 80% chance of showers. Here is the Brandenburg Concerto No. 3 by Bach. And we hear Ricardo Chailly conducting the Leipzig Gewandhaus Orchestra.

The Brandenburg Concerto No. 3 in G major by Bach. We heard Ricardo Chailly with the Leipzig Gewandhaus Orchestra. Now from Tchaikovsky's opera Eugene Onegin, this is the waltz with the Cincinnati Pops Orchestra under Eric Kunzel.

0: The waltz from Eugene Onegin by Tchaikovsky, and we heard the Cincinnati Pops Orchestra with Eric Kunzel conducting at 20 past 4. We'll be back with a piano trio by Haydn and Schumann's Spring Symphony.
1: I think of it like a barca roll or like a boat song. It's like gently swaying on a boat, and then later the waves are crashing, overturning it.
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0: We have the Kallenstein Laredo Robinson Trio now to play this trio, piano trio number 25 in G major by Haydn.

0: A magnificent performance there by the Kalkstein Laredo Robinson Trio of the Piano Trio No. 25 in G Major by Haydn. We'll have the final movement of the Spring Symphony by Schumann in just a moment, but let's find out about what James has promised for Promo America 250, Week 14.
1: This week on America 250, we're focusing on European composers who were inspired by American ragtime, jazz, and gospel music, including Claude Debussy, Darius Milhaud, Igor Stravinsky, Michael Tippett, and more. Wednesday afternoon at 2 on WETA Virtuoso.
0: Thanks, James. And now the final movement of the Schumann Spring Symphony with Bernard Haitink and the Concertgebouw Orchestra of Amsterdam.

The ending to Schumann's Symphony No. 1, the Spring Symphony. He really wanted to announce spring dramatically. He'd just gotten married, and it was all very exciting. Bernard Haitink conducting the Concertgebouw Orchestra of Amsterdam. Now from Vivaldi, we have the third and fourth movement of a trio sonata, the Allemande and the Courante, so two dances, played by L'Estravagante.

a trio sonata by Vivaldi. And from that, we heard two movements, the Allemande and Corrente, two dances, played by the ensemble L'Estravagante. From Dvorak now, a festival march with the Czech Philharmonic under Václav Norman.

Dvorak's Festival March, a very happy, exuberant piece celebrating, obviously, a very happy occasion. That would be the 25th wedding anniversary of the Emperor Franz Joseph I and the Empress Elizabeth of Austria. Dvorak's Festival March with the Czech Philharmonic Václav Neumann conducting. And it's about 2 minutes away from 5 o'clock here on WETA 90.9 Washington, WGMS 89.1 Hagerstown, and W205BL 88.9 Frederick. I'm Nicole Lacroix, so glad you can start the weekend with me. We have music by Chopin and Schubert to begin the 5 o'clock hour. As far as the weather goes, should be nice through the weekend, except perhaps for a slight chance of showers on Sunday afternoon. And right now it's 88 for tonight, going down to 70, partly cloudy. Tomorrow, 92 and mostly sunny. If you're going out Saturday night, mostly cloudy and a low of 74. And Sunday, 89 for the high, partly sunny, followed by that 40% chance of showers. So Chopin's Krakowiak, he wrote it, I believe, when he was 18. And there's also a quote from that famous Paganini Caprice number 24 that Rachmaninoff, for example, made so famous in his Paganini variations. And Chopin varies it a little bit as well. Here's Sir Neville Marriner with the London Symphony Orchestra at the pianist Bela Davidovich.

Chopin's Krakowiak. And we heard Sir Neville Mariner there with the London Symphony Orchestra, Bela Davidovich at the piano. From Schubert, the Symphony No. 5, Final Movement, with Nicholas Harnoncourt and the Royal Concertgebouw Orchestra.

0: From Schubert Symphony No. 5, the fourth movement with Nicholas Harnoncourt and the Royal Concertgebouw Orchestra. Beethoven's Piano Concerto No. 1 is next. We'll hear the first movement with the Berlin Philharmonic and Maurizio Pollini.
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0: And a commute taking you home for the weekend. What a great thing. Here's some Beethoven to accompany you. It's the first movement of his Piano Concerto No. 1 with the Berlin Philharmonic led by Claudio Baddo and featuring Maurizio Pollini.

0: Beethoven's Piano Concerto No. 1 First Movement, and a performance there by Maurizio Pollini with Claudio Bado and the Berlin Philharmonic. On the way, a trio sonata by Handel, and the Eroica Quartet plays Mendelssohn. 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
1: 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I'm Bill Bukowski. 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
0: Thanks, Bill. And Handel's Trio Sonata, Opus 5, No. 2 in D major now, featuring the Academy of St. Martin in the Fields Chamber Ensemble.

From Handel, we heard the Trio Sonata, Opus 5, Number 2 in D major, with the Academy of St. Martin in the Viols Chamber Ensemble. Now we move on to the String Quartet in E flat, Opus Posthumus, by Mendelssohn. We'll hear the minuet from that, played by the Eroica Quartet.

You can tell that that was a student work by Mendelssohn. It's Opus Posthumus because, well, he never published it, having written it at the age of 14. But it's adorable. It was played by the Eroica Quartet. And now to Carl Friedrich Abel and his Symphony No. 6, also in E-flat. We'll hear the first movement of that with Cantilena and Adrian Shepherd conducting.

from Carl Abel, the Symphony No. 6 in E-flat major. We heard the first movement with Cantilena and Adrian Shepherd. Music for the flute and then the magic flute. And we'll also hear some ballet scenes from Verdi's opera Il Trovatore. This is WETA 90.9 Washington and WGMS 89.1 Hagerstown. Couple minutes before 6 o'clock, and our weekend weather calls for a nice day tomorrow. A little bit of a breeze gusting up to 20 miles an hour, keeping things cooler than the high of 92. And then on Sunday, we have a 40% chance of afternoon showers. Let's see when they expect them. It'll be windy. Showers after 2 p.m. and a high of 89. Monday, 80% chance of rain. Tonight, a low of 70, partly cloudy skies, and the latest temperature is 86. So we begin with music by François de Vienne and his Flute Concerto No. 7 in E minor. The flutist is Alain Marion with La Ville de Nice Philharmonic. Maximiano Valdés is the conductor.

A Flute Concerto, number 7 in E minor by the French composer and virtuoso François de Vienne. We heard Alain Marion playing the flute with La Ville de Nice Philharmonic, Maximiano Valdés conducting. Now we have a fantasy on the magic flute by Pablo de Sarasate, and here's Gil Shaham playing the violin with Akira Eguchi at the piano. So where's the flute?

Gil Shaham always makes it sound like he's having a good time, like he's really enjoying himself when he plays these pieces, especially these virtuoso pieces. Pablo de Sarasate's Fantasy on Mozart's Magic Flute with Akira Eguchi at the piano. Now from Giuseppe Antonio Brescianello, we have the Sinfonia in number 5 in F major. La Cetra Baroque Orchestra of Basel is led by David Plantier.

And that was from Giuseppe Antonio Brescianello, the Sinfonia No. 5 in F major, David Plantier, conducting La Cetra Baroque Orchestra of Basel. Today is the birthday of Ottorino Respighi, 1879, and it is Uncommon Instrument Awareness Day. I don't have any uncommon instruments for you this afternoon, and it's also National Mutt Day. Three very different reasons to mark the day. From Verdi's Il Trovatore's Paris production, we have the ballet scenes from Act 3, Sevillana, and The Echo of the Soldier. So we have the Bournemouth Symphony Orchestra under José Cerebrier.

some rather cheerful, energetic dances from a rather grim opera, Il Trovatore, the ballet scenes from Act 3, Sevigliana and Echo du Soldat, and we heard the Bournemouth Symphony Orchestra, José Cerebrier, conducting. It's 5:45, and we have another dance from an opera. This is the Figaro Polka. Actually, you know, I think it's from the Figaro newspaper, Le Figaro, not the opera. This is by Johann Strauss, and I believe he was friends with the owner, publisher of Le Figaro. I'll check that out and let you know. Anyway, here's the Czechoslovak State Philharmonic, Johannes Wildner conducting.

the Figaro Polka by Johann Strauss Jr. with Johannes Wildner and the Czechoslovak State Philharmonic. So that was indeed a tribute to the editor-in-chief of Le Figaro in Paris, who had really supported Strauss in the newspaper. His name was Hippolyte de Villemessant. So he wrote a French polka to thank his friend, Le Figaro. Now, Telemann's Violin Concerto, we'll hear the third movement, and this features Rainer Kussmaul and the Berlin Baroque soloists.

0: Galloping into the weekend with the music of Ottorino Respighi from La Boutique Fantasque. 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
1: Hour tonight, the U.S. announces a deal to disarm Hamas and withdraw Israeli troops from Gaza. But implementing the agreement could prove an enormous challenge.
2: Tens of thousands of migrants enter Spanish territory bordering Morocco, most then return home. A closer look at the chaotic, unprecedented

0: crossings.
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2: Overall, there's sort of a feeling of despair and just feeling like they kind of got the worst of both worlds now.
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1: Welcome to the NewsHour. We begin tonight in the Middle East, where there is a major development in the effort to bring lasting peace to Gaza. Hamas says it has agreed to a U.S.-backed framework that could ultimately see the militant group give up its weapons and control of Gaza while Israeli forces withdraw from the territory.
2: The U.S. and the U.S.-sponsored Board of Peace admit implementing the agreement will take time and could be derailed. But President Trump today called it a great breakthrough. Nick Schifrin's been tracking it all and joins us now. So, Nick, what exactly has been agreed to here?
3: U.S. and Board of Peace officials say that this is a new roadmap that provides a path for Hamas to disarm, Israel to withdraw from Gaza, and for Gaza to be reconstructed. It is an understatement to say that those steps have enormous challenges, but let's go through the roadmap. It would begin when Hamas police transferring their small arms to a new police force that's being trained right now outside of Gaza by international troops known as the International Stabilization Force. Number two, a new government would move into Gaza. It's called the National Committee for the Administration of Gaza, or NCAG. It calls itself transitional, technocratic, and apolitical. This is not the Palestinian Authority, AMNA. This is a new administration almost from scratch. And then number three, international troops would deploy into Gaza. Now, currently, Israeli defense forces are deployed to a yellow line in Gaza. You see that there. They've since expanded to an even larger footprint, but the idea is international troops would replace those Israeli troops. So back to the roadmap. The next step is the hardest, disarming the Qassam brigades. That's Hamas's military wing. This would be Hamas heavy weapons, depot, production sites, and tunnels decommissioned and stored by the interim Palestinian government, not by Israel or the international community. The step would be, quote, gradual, sequential, and time-bound, unquote, and linked to an Israeli withdrawal in phases. Today, President Trump called it a, quote, big step and linked it to the war in Iran.
4: It's a great breakthrough. Nobody thought that would be possible to disarm Hamas. That shows you how much success we're having with Iran.
3: A senior administration official told reporters last night that Iran tried but failed to pressure Hamas not to accept the deal.
2: Nick, it would be helpful to take a big step back here at this moment and just answer, how feasible is it that both Hamas and Israel actually follow through on all these commitments and that this actually works?
3: Let's take those two questions, Hamas and Israel, one by one. Let's look at Hamas, first of all. Every expert we spoke to today pointed out that Hamas agreed to a particular kind of disarming. The weapons would go to Palestinians, not to Israel. Hamas leaders today said they were putting weapons in, quote, storage inside Gaza, and that Israel had to go first. Hamas is serious, but does not think that Israel is, says Yusuf Munayer of the Arab Center, Washington, D.C.
5: This is unprecedented in so many ways. You know, Hamas as a movement is a militant movement, and it has long touted the ability to use militarized resistance against Israel as the pathway towards liberating Palestine. So it's never really happened before that they have been officially willing to disarm. Hamas, along with the mediators and the United States, have hammered out a pathway in which disarmament can happen. And now Israel has to agree whether or not it's willing to accept that.
3: So that brings us to Israel. Prime Minister Benjamin Netanyahu today said nothing, but an Israeli official sent me this statement, quote, Israel has reiterated that there will be no withdrawal whatsoever of the IDF from the current yellow line unless Hamas undergoes a genuine disarmament. Mm. So that is not exactly an endorsement. It also highlights a chicken and egg problem of who goes first. All of this adds up to something that is highly unlikely to work, argues Aaron David Miller of the Carnegie Endowment.
6: Given the leaders we have and Hamas and Israel's red lines and Donald Trump's distractions, this plan is tethered, frankly, to a galaxy far, far away rather than to the realities back here on planet Earth. The red lines that each Hamas and Israel have defined are red lines I don't think Hamas is prepared to cross without extraordinary deliverables on their end. And one that I know the current government of Israel, with less than 3 months before an election, is prepared to cross.
3: So one key question, Amna, will President Trump pressure Netanyahu ahead of that election? Senior administration official says if Israel does not follow through with its commitments, President Trump will be, quote, very, very disappointed, unquote.
2: So what happens next?
3: The roadmap demands that Israel stop military operations, including operations that were launched just this week. Palestinians say Israel's killed more than 1,000 Palestinians since the ceasefire was enacted. Israel says it's been hitting Hamas leaders who are trying to rearm. Within 2 weeks, there's supposed to be a timetable for all of the steps that we talked about. And after that, the interim Palestinian government is supposed to enter Gaza. We'll see what happens. A senior administration official put it to us last night this way: this is a totally impossible task, but we've already accomplished several miracles, and we're going to continue to aim for miracles.
2: Nick Schifrin, beginning our coverage tonight. Nick, thank you.
3: Thank you.
1: In the day's other headlines, Spain is rushing troops and resources to one of its territories in North Africa after tens of thousands of migrants crossed the border from Morocco into the small enclave of Ceuta. On the shores of Ceuta, Spain's enclave in North Africa, wave after wave of migrants swam ashore Thursday, overwhelming the city, filling the streets, charging the fences. Some dropping to their knees in the sand, grateful to reach dry land. In roughly 48 hours, more than 60,000 migrants have entered Ceuta, equal to roughly 70% of its entire population. Ceuta sits on the northern tip of Africa, bordered by Morocco and separated from mainland Spain by about 11 miles of sea. Many say they made the journey in search of a better life.
7: I came here to seek a better future. I work as a waitress, but the salary I get is not enough. As I take care of my parents and I have a daughter, I have to find better opportunities. May God help us.
8: I came from Casablanca this morning. Today, to like all young people, find an opportunity, find a future, a good future for myself.
1: One possible factor for the wave of migrants, according to a top Spanish official, a Spanish court ruling this month that migrants stopped at sea can't be immediately turned away, though they can still be deported. Meantime, the city is at a breaking point. Spain has deployed its military, and with food and water running short, the Spanish government says at least three quarters of the migrants have already turned back toward Morocco. Among them, this man with a warning for anyone thinking of following.
9: What we were doing, it's not good at all. And it's not fun either. What's more, I mean, people are dying here. I beg you, please, if you haven't come yet, don't come.
1: At least 57 people have died attempting the crossing. Spain's Prime Minister Pedro Sanchez rushed to the enclave and today called the surge an attack on his country.
10: I would like to define what happened yesterday as an attack, a violation of territorial integrity of Spain. Ceuta is a Spanish city, and what happened yesterday deserves all of our rebuke, all of our condemnation, in the strongest possible way.
1: The fallout is spreading across Europe. Italy's Prime Minister Giorgia Meloni said the country would temporarily suspend a border-sharing agreement with Spain. And France said it would reinforce its Spanish border. And the crisis is echoing here at home. At Camp David today, President Trump seized on the images, casting them as a warning ahead of the midterm elections.
4: It looks like an invasion of a country by hundreds of thousands of people. And that same thing's going to happen to us if the Republicans don't get elected, except worse, much bigger.
1: Back in Ceuta, soldiers patrol the beaches and thousands wait on both sides of the fence, some for a way into Europe, others for a way home. Also today, officials in Japan say this week's powerful earthquake has claimed at least 34 lives. Emergency crews are racing to find survivors in a collapsed shopping mall in Kumamoto. Officials call today a critical window. The odds of finding anyone alive are fading by the hour, even as other rescue operations wind down. The disaster is also straining daily life. Grocery shelves sit empty in several towns as thousands of residents stock up on essentials. And with power out across wide areas, many of the displaced say they have no choice but to sleep in their cars, enduring punishing summer heat with no relief in sight.
11: I have been living inside the car. We go out during the day to do some shopping. We drive to get food for the day, and we eat inside the car. At night, I haven't been able to sleep.
1: Nearly 10,000 people remain under evacuation orders across the three hardest hit provinces. And in Kumamoto, authorities say close to 80,000 homes are still without running water. Here in the U.S., a sweltering heat dome descended over much of the West today, and forecasters say that heat is here to stay through the weekend. Peak temperatures are expected in many places on Saturday, from Arizona to Montana. Some parts of Utah, Nevada, and California could reach between 100 and 120 degrees. Experts warn those conditions create a heightened risk for heat-related illness, and dry vegetation could add fuel for wildfires. President Trump says the U.S. has not yet agreed to let Ukraine build Patriot missiles to aid in its fight against Russia. Speaking at that cabinet meeting from Camp David, Mr. Trump said he needed to be judicious about allowing foreign manufacturing of the sophisticated U.S. technology.
4: We have to be very careful about letting somebody build them. We're talking about it. But it's a hard thing to give away that kind of technology. And I don't think this would ever happen, but, you know, those people that you give that technology, they can someday turn on you.
1: That appeared to be a backtrack from a promise President Trump gave to Ukrainian President Volodymyr Zelensky at a NATO summit in Turkey earlier this month, saying he'd, quote, give Ukraine the right to build the missiles. A Marine Corps fighter jet crashed today at Miramar Air Station in California, erupting into flames and sending a plume of smoke into the air. The F-35B stealth fighter jet appeared to go down just short of the runway. Fire crews covered the wreckage with foam and worked to extinguish a grass fire sparked by the crash. The pilot ejected safely and was recovered. The cause of the crash is under investigation. The Seattle Police Department has a new interim head after its police chief abruptly resigned over the department's handling of last weekend's food festival shooting. In a statement, Chief Sean Barnes wrote that he hoped his departure would, as he put it, return full focus to what matters most, addressing youth gun violence. Barnes faced criticism that the department was too slow to release initial information about Sunday's deadly shooting. Today, city officials, including the mayor, apologized for how public communication was handled.
12: I definitely want to own my part in that, right? I think part of this is communication failures within SPD, and part of that is communication failures between SPD and my office.
1: Meantime, investigators are still searching for other suspects who may have been involved in the shooting. Cybersecurity concerns are mounting after Anthropic said its AI models hacked into three organizations during testing. The company behind Claude said it happened during a large-scale security run to see if its models could access the internet from testing environments that are meant to be sealed off. Anthropic launched the review in response to a similar incident last week when one of OpenAI's models went rogue and hacked another company. Anthropic said two of the three models involved in the hack were publicly available versions of Claude and that they used basic techniques like exploiting weak passwords. Major oil companies reported some of their highest quarterly profits in years as the U.S. war with Iran has driven up energy prices across the globe. ExxonMobil, the largest oil company in the country, more than doubled its profits from this time last year. Chevron quadrupled its second quarter profits. Across the country, gas prices, after peaking in May and declining in June, are once again on the rise. On Wall Street, stocks finished positive to end the week. The Dow Jones Industrial Average posted its fourth straight winning month to end July. The Nasdaq rose by an even 1%, and the S&P 500 also made a solid gain. Still to come on the NewsHour, a new conservation plan addresses the shrinking Colorado River. Unaccompanied migrant children find themselves at risk of losing legal representation. And David Brooks and Jonathan Capehart weigh in on the week's news.
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2: Today, Iran launched a drone attack targeting U.S. forces in Kuwait. That comes as U.S. officials investigate whether Iran was also behind a cyber attack at dozens of water systems in Minnesota. Meanwhile, as the war enters its sixth month, the toll continues to grow. The UN says more than 2,500 children have been killed or injured in Iran alone. For more on the impact of the war inside Iran, I spoke earlier with New York Times reporter Yeganeh Torbati, whose work has focused on the lives of everyday Iranians. She joined us from Istanbul. Yeganeh, welcome to the NewsHour. Thanks so much for joining us.
13: Thanks so much for having me, Amna.
2: So this war has now entered its sixth month, and while much of the focus has been on U.S. strategy and the widening conflict, we know inside Iran, the repercussions of the military strikes and the economic pressure, those are borne by everyday Iranians. So tell us what you hear from them about the impact of this war. What are the stories they're telling you?
13: I think for most of the people that me and my colleagues are able to speak with, things have really gotten a lot worse for them since this war started. And I would say that even includes people, a significant portion of the people that we would speak with in January or even last year wanted some kind of military intervention because they saw it as perhaps the only way that they could dislodge this government. But even among some of those people, when we speak to them now, there's really just a sense that everything has gotten worse for them and this government is still in place and is even more willing and able to kind of carry out really brutal violence and repression. People talk about the economy a lot. Inflation has gotten even worse than it was prior to the war, and it was already pretty bad then. There's been job losses as a result of the war and the internet shutdown that the government implemented for 3 months. Infrastructure has been damaged, and it's unlikely that the government will have enough resources to really fix everything that needs to be fixed. So overall, there's sort of a feeling of despair and just feeling like they kind of got the worst of both worlds now.
2: In terms of you and your colleagues even being able to do your jobs from afar, how hard is that? How difficult is it to connect with people inside Iran and get them to talk to you?
13: It's really difficult. I mean, so first of all, for a large portion of this year, both during the protests in January and then also during the war, the internet was just completely shut off. And there were very few ways to really get in touch with people. What we're seeing now also is there's just a lot of fear in society right now. You know, there's the pace of executions has really picked up. The government is going after people who even just criticize it on social media. And so the idea of kind of speaking to a Western reporter outside the country just carries a lot of perceived risk for people. And that really it hampers our ability even to report on, you know, for instance, the civilian casualties of the war and of U.S. strikes. So we're finding that reporting quite challenging on all fronts, although, of course, we continue and we reach out to people and we try to keep doing that work.
2: You do continue. You filed a number of reports. One of the most striking themes in your reporting, too, is this gap between the government's narrative of resilience and persistence and strength and what people tell you about what they are living through. So what do people you talk to say about the government's claims of strength?
13: I think, you know, one thing, if you look back at Iran's history, and I think it's true today, is the government is sort of most successful and most kind of able to portray itself as successful when it has an external enemy to fight. I think the part where the government has more of a challenge is in the actual day-to-day domestic governance. And that is where people see kind of the biggest gap, this dual narrative. On the one hand, they want to project strength, but then on the other hand, when you sort of look a little bit more closely, sometimes you sort of see a different picture. Last year, we saw water shortages in Tehran, in many places, and those issues have not been addressed. So I think, you know, Iranians sort of experience these things day to day, and those are the sorts of things that they tell us about.
2: Yeah, and while I have you, I want to tap into your expertise and ask you about some news I know you've been following this week as well, which is now that U.S. intelligence agencies have reportedly assessed Iran was behind a coordinated cyber attack on dozens of local water facilities across Minnesota. It's not a definitive conclusion yet, but given your reporting on this, does this line up with previous Iranian tactics?
13: I think it is actually kind of a callback to a sort of earlier generation of U.S.-Iran confrontation, where, you know, the U.S. has carried out cyber, you know, operations against Iran, particularly targeting its nuclear program. And Iran has invested in cyber capabilities within its military and intelligence services. And so, you know, the countries kind of used to sort of have these attacks against each other that were sort of less out in the open than the military attacks that they're now having. If Iran feels like, you know, its infrastructure is being attacked, you know, it's shown the willingness to sort of do what it sees as tit for tat strikes. And so it raises a lot of questions about whether it would use this kind of capability as sort of a retaliation tactic.
2: We so appreciate you sharing your experience and your insights with us. That is Yegane Torbati of the New York Times joining us from Istanbul tonight. Yegane, thank you.
13: Thank you so much, Amna.
1: After years of battle over its use and a long-running drought, states that rely on the Colorado River are facing the prospect of further cutbacks. The river supplies nearly 40 million people across seven states and northwestern Mexico and is vital to agriculture across the West and Southwest. But years of gridlock among the states have prompted the federal government to step in. A new blueprint released today lays out new requirements for managing the shrinking river. Some scenarios could eventually lead to steep cuts, but the most immediate effects will be felt over the next 2 years. Our science correspondent, Miles O'Brien, is here to explain what's at stake and what could be in store, part of our series, Tipping Point. Miles, it's always great to see you. So for the unfamiliar, explain how it is that seven states rely on the Colorado River.
14: Yeah, this is a problem, Jeff, that has roots that are more than 100 years old. You have to go back to when the river was divvied up in 1922, the Colorado River Compact, dividing it into the upper basin, Colorado, Wyoming, Utah, New Mexico, and the lower basin, California, Arizona, and Nevada. Each of them was assured 7.5 million acre feet, that's about 2.4 trillion gallons of water. And that was a number, not a percentage, kind of set in stone. The problem is that agreement occurred at a particularly wet time for the river, and over time, the river has not delivered anywhere near that amount of water. And over the past 25 years, during a climate change-fueled epic drought, it's become even more acute. The river is now 20% less flow than was envisioned in 1922, and it's very difficult for the seven states to negotiate with a pie that is shrinking that fast. And so they are at loggerheads.
1: The states have known this has been coming for years. Why haven't they been able to reach a deal?
14: It's just difficult to share cuts like this when things are diminishing. And so what has happened is the federal government, in the form of the Bureau of Reclamation, which runs the big dams along the river, the Glen Canyon Dam, which creates Lake Powell, the Hoover Dam, which creates Lake Mead, those two giant reservoirs, seeing critical shortages there, all-time lows there, has decided it's time to step in. And so what they're saying, although the rules haven't come out yet, they released an environmental impact statement, which lays out a 10-year plan, which allows it to adapt to the hydrology of the river. As there's less water, they will make decisions on how much water they will discharge, and making decisions about how healthy the reservoirs are and how much of a shortage farmers and cities south of those dams will have to face. But it's a difficult situation, and the rules will probably involve some significant cutbacks, and those cutbacks ultimately may not be enough. So we're just going to have to wait and see how this plays out.
1: And the federal government is now stepping in. What's the government doing about all this?
14: Well, it's kind of unprecedented. Sarah Porter, an expert at Arizona State University, said it's the first time in decades that the federal government has stepped in. You know, it is a problem which ultimately leads us to agriculture, Jeff. 75% of the water used on the Colorado River is used by agriculture. Cities in the West have grown rapidly, but they've done a very good job conserving. And so as a result, closing the gap is frankly going to mean asking farmers to use less water, plant crops that need less water, or getting out of business entirely. Here's a little more on that from Colorado State University climate scientist Brad Udall.
15: You have large municipalities like Phoenix, which is 40% dependent on Colorado River water, or Tucson, perhaps 80% dependent, or Los Angeles, 25% dependent, that frankly can't take a back seat to agriculture. You can't have 500 farmers taking water from 5 million people in Phoenix. It just won't work politically. It makes no sense economically.
14: More details on the actual plan next week, but we do know the parameters now, Jeff. It'll be interesting to see how this all shakes out. Almost certain this is going to end up one way or another in the Supreme Court, proving once again the adage attributed to Mark Twain, whiskey is for drinking, water is for fighting over, Jeff.
1: Miles O'Briner, thanks to you as always.
14: You're welcome.
2: Thousands of unaccompanied migrant children could lose legal representation as soon as today, now that a federal contract with legal aid groups representing the minors is expiring. Our justice correspondent, Ali Rogan, has more on what happens next.
16: Amna, that contract, held by the nonprofit Acacia Center for Justice, has funded legal services for unaccompanied children for the last 5 years. But Acacia claims the Trump administration stopped making those payments late last year and so far has withheld $65 million owed. That's forced legal groups across the country to lay off staff and take fewer new cases. It comes as the Trump administration has pressed legal services providers to give up information about their clients. For more, I'm joined by Shayna Aber, Executive Director of the Acacia Center for Justice. Shayna, thank you so much for being with us.
17: It's a pleasure to be here, although I wish it was under different circumstances.
16: First, can you tell us about when and why this program started and the services that it provides?
17: Sure. The commitment to provide children with legal access, legal representation, and for them to have their needs assessed and have their options understood began in 2005. There was a pilot program that kicked off in that time period. And then by 2008, there was a bipartisan, I think it was a unanimous Congress, that sought to memorialize this commitment to unaccompanied children, in particular to break cyclical trafficking risks that they were seeing as children would be trafficked over the border, sent back to their traffickers and trafficked back over the border, really to give children ability to have their cases heard, have their rights understood, and to explore what legal options they had available.
16: How many minors are you and the organizations you work with currently representing, and what do their age ranges tend to be?
17: So we're representing over 20,000 children around the country. Those are children that are both within immigration custody of the Office of Refugee Resettlement, which sits in HHS, and children who have been released from that custody and are living in communities, going through their court proceedings, and, you know, going to school along with our kids. They range in age from toddlers to teens. And what I can tell you about every single one of these kids is they're kids just like our kids. And fundamentally, this is not about a contract. It's not about politics. It's about children and children's ability to understand their rights and have their voices heard.
16: These children, though, of course, do depend on this contract for that representation. So what can you tell us about why this contract is not being renewed?
17: It really comes down to, first of all, you know, the government has wanted to strip children of legal representation since about day one of this administration. They attempted to cancel the contract in February of 2025. And then again in March, they dismantled kids' specific dockets where judges were trained in trauma-informed adjudication techniques. So there's been a priority by this administration on dismantling children's legal rights, and our sense is that this is the culmination of that goal.
16: And we have reached out to HHS for comment. They have not yet responded to us. But I know that they've been asking for some information. Can you tell us about what they've been asking for and what Acacia's response has been?
17: In late April, early May, they demanded a whole slew of information, including details about children's cases. Now, we provide the government with monthly reports, lots of data, ad hoc requests we provide on a regular basis, but we can't actually betray children's confidences. That is something that is a foundational principle of our legal system, that there's attorney-client privilege, and the kinds of information that they were asking for, including unredacting information where we had kept children's identities private, is a completely novel request and isn't in our contract and would breach our ethical obligations to children.
16: And what happens when this contract expires? Are these children going to lose access to counsel immediately?
17: I mean, I think that some will. The fact is, we don't know what the government's plan is, and the secrecy is part of the problem. We're trying to counsel children around the country right now on what their best options are, on who's going to represent them tomorrow. These are kids who have been failed by multiple adults in their lives. And when I think about these kids waking up in their beds tomorrow and having no sense that they still have an adult who understands the system fighting in their corner, it breaks my heart. I think it will read to those kids who've already been failed by so many adults as a breach, just another breach of their trust.
16: Shayna Aber with the Acacia Center for Justice, thank you so much for joining us.
17: Thanks for having me.
1: Now to discuss Todd Blanche's stalled confirmation to be Attorney General, turmoil inside the Democratic National Committee, and more, we turn to the analysis of Brooks and Capehart. That's The Atlantic's David Brooks and Jonathan Capehart of MS Now. Good evening, gentlemen.
18: Good evening.
1: So we have been tracking the nomination of Todd Blanche to serve as Attorney General. President Trump now says he might just simply withdraw Blanche's nomination and bring him back after Senators John Cornyn and Tom Tillis are gone. And that's because those Republicans are demanding assurances that this $1.8 billion fund to compensate Trump allies who believe they were wrongfully prosecuted, they want that fund to be no more. David, what does it say that the president is apparently willing to sacrifice his attorney general's confirmation rather than make concessions on this settlement fund?
18: All hail the king. The government is there to serve the president, not to serve the government. And so he wants that $1.8 million slush fund. He
1: also, billion.
18: Billion, yeah. Sorry. I was only counting my share. But he also wants immunity from prosecution from the IRS, and that's the key, because he's made boatloads of money, even in the millions, but so he wants that, and he's got this story in his head, which is like the core of his identity these days. He was robbed at the 2020 election. The January 6th people were perfectly nice people, and the prosecutions that he endured in his years out of power were the deep state going after him. And that's central to his identity, and that's going to always be the priority.
1: Is this an institutional line being drawn by these Republican senators, or is this just two lame duck senators now with enough leverage to gum up the works over this issue that they feel deeply about?
3: I think both things can be true at the same time. Maybe their spine was stiffened by the fact that they are lame ducks, but I am glad that they now have spines. You know, before I went on vacation and, you know, the hearings had happened, and I just thought, by the time I get back, Todd Blanche will have been confirmed because the YOLO caucus will fold again, and Tillis and Cornyn and all these folks won't follow through on their very strong convictions. And yet, here we are. They're standing true and they're standing strong, and I applaud them for it. I just hope that more folks join them in other spheres of what the administration is trying to do. And I do think it's either Senator Cornyn or Tillis who is saying, it's not just us when it comes to the, and let's be clear, the $1.776 billion anti-weaponization fund, because they're, you know, real cute with the numbers, in a 250th year, that there are other people, other Republican senators who are not down with this and are basically using Tillis and Cornyn as their, like, human shields.
1: Let's talk about the Democrats, because the DNC, the Democratic National Committee, is moving forward with this plan to put South Carolina first in the party's 2028 presidential primary calendar, followed by Nevada and New Hampshire. This still requires full DNC approval. And it comes as the DNC faces broader questions about its direction under DNC Chair Ken Martin. You've got internal management issues, weak fundraising. And David, Democrats have spent the better part of 2 years saying they want something different from the party. Is there this disconnect between the Democratic base demanding change and a Democratic establishment that still seems most comfortable with the structures and constituencies of the Biden era?
18: I like the fact that all of Washington went into a tizzy because Ken Martin, the DNC chair, threw a phone at somebody. And I was thinking back to my early editors when I was a Chicago journalist. Like, if somebody had thrown a phone, that would have been the nicest thing anybody said to me that week.
1: It was just another day. Yeah.
18: But, you know, I there are a couple things going on here. One, since I was a baby, the DNC has been trying to build an infrastructure at the state party level. And for some reason, it just never seems to happen. And Ken Martin invested a lot of money in trying to do that, and now they're in debt. And so that's a big problem. I think the two bigger problems, one, which you alluded to in the question, there's just no imagination coming out of the DC Democrats. At least the DSA people are saying something new. And second, they're overvaluing money. Kamala Harris and Hillary Clinton outspent Donald Trump by hundreds of millions of dollars. Money is not the be-all and end-all of politics. Once you hit a threshold, the money barely does anything. And so, as usual, they're over-fixating on the money, and they're under-fixating on having a new message.
1: How do you see it, Jonathan?
3: The DNC has not been sort of the face of the Democratic Party for a few cycles now. And for folks to think that the problems at the DNC and with Ken Martin are emblematic of the party as a whole, haven't really been paying attention. The money woes of the DNC have nothing to do with the tons of cash that's being raised by Minority Leader Jeffries, by Senate Minority Leader Chuck Schumer, by all these various PACs that are around the Democratic-leaning PACs, simply because the DNC has shown itself to not be very effective. And to David's point, both Hillary Clinton and, more importantly, Kamala Harris raised tons of money. Billions of dollars, Vice President Harris raised. That was not the DNC. That was her campaign and a bunch of other folks. So I think let Ken Martin figure out what he's going to do there in the party, get that settled. And to David's point, and I think to a lot of Democrats' point, come up with a viable message that resonates with the American people. And I think Democrats writ large have done that. If you go all the way back to last summer, when the conversation was affordability and health care, and folks were like, what are you doing? And that became the conversation this time last year, and affordability is still the conversation.
1: Well, you both mentioned former Vice President Kamala Harris, and to your point about Democrats finding a message, it appears she is testing a message. She was at the National Urban League conference today in Nashville and spoke in support of expanding the Supreme Court and statehood for Puerto Rico and Washington, D.C. Take a look.
19: We need to revisit the Electoral College. We need to revisit the point of expanding the court to 13 justices like we have 13 district courts. We need to revisit, if they so want, statehood for Puerto Rico and D.C.
1: So that's the thing. Democrats are saying they want a candidate who will fight for the things that Democrats say they care about. What do you make of that message?
18: Statehood for D.C. and Puerto Rico, the two most Democratic areas in our whole country. No, it's not exactly controversial. I think the Democratic Party became great by fighting a two-front war. They fight the Republicans, obviously, but they also fight the left. Hubert Humphrey, for example, in Minnesota in the 1940s, fought off the Republicans. He also fought off the communists and the Democratic Farmer Labor Party. The Democratic mainstream now has the opportunity to do that. And when you do that, first you show how tough you are, because it's easy to fight the Republicans. To fight the left is a lot harder. And two, you figure out what you believe. You say, I'm further left than those guys, but I'm not as far left as those guys. This is what I believe. What Hubert Humphrey did, what Walter Mondale did, that hardened a generation of Democratic politicians. To me, that's the crucial issue, because if you let the DSA define the Democratic Party, which is the nature of happening, that's problems.
1: Is the disconnect, or rather is the divide, the perceived divide within the party, is it about ideology or is it about Democrats wanting a candidate who is less managed, less cautious, less institutional?
20: It's that. I mean, you take a look at what Senator Ossoff is doing in Georgia, running for re-election. He is pulling no punches. He is speaking in language that I never thought I would hear a senator from Georgia running for re-election in, at the time, a very close race. I think with Vice President Harris, one, I would love to see the context of what those comments were, and then to hear the entire conversation, because what I don't know is maybe she did talk about a whole bunch of other things that gets to David's point. But to David's point, D.C. statehood, that's not controversial. Expanding the court, she's a former attorney general of California. That's not controversial. The Electoral College, she has been about, she's supported that for a very long time. What I would like to hear from her and other folks who we talk about running for the Democratic nomination is what are their ideas for the economy? What are their ideas for fixing democracy? What are their ideas for holding people accountable who wrecked everything?
1: I want to get in some breaking news before we wrap up here, because as we've been on the air, the Justice Department this evening moved to dismiss a criminal case charging a former Olympian, an Olympian canoer, with deliberately damaging the Lincoln Memorial reflecting pool. And the government lawyer said in this 20-page court filing that information provided since the indictment of David Hearn shows that the damage was the result of, quote, flawed installation by the contractor, as well as the rush to complete the project prior to the events associated with the America 250 celebration.
20: I'm sorry, I don't mean to giggle. This is very serious. But anyone paying attention knew that that would be the case. And the thing that is most fascinating about this is that the administration will always end up telling the truth in court documents, usually. I don't want to give a blanket because I know there's some instances. But here, the administration has told the truth. And so, yeah, good. Good that this has been withdrawn, or whatever it is.
1: Jonathan Capehart, David Brooks, thanks to you both.
21: Thank you.
20: Thanks.
2: Larger theater companies, music venues, and museums typically get more attention. But across the country, it is smaller arts organizations that are often closest to and addressing the needs of their local communities. Facing tougher economic pressures today, though, many are struggling to do that. Senior arts correspondent Jeffrey Brown traveled to the Twin Cities for our series Art in Action, exploring the intersection of art and democracy, part of our Canvas coverage.
22: Visually exciting, orally electrifying, a full-body explosion of movement and powerful sound. Here at Tyco Arts Midwest in St. Paul, Minnesota, where this small but mighty collective was rehearsing for an upcoming performance of the ancient Japanese art form, drumming is a way of life.
23: They're incredible because they're so large that when we play them, you feel it. You feel your ribs rattle a little bit.
22: Jennifer Weir is the executive director of the organization and has been studying, performing, teaching, and composing taiko for over 25 years.
24: What does it do for you?
23: We get this immediate response and immediate connection with people, and we find that it's healing, it's empowering, and it's something that brings people together.
22: For many, coming together has never felt so urgent, so necessary here in the Twin Cities. Waves of trauma, from the murder of George Floyd to the COVID-19 pandemic to the recent ice surge that left Renee Good and Alex Pretty dead, have rocked the region over the last 6 years. And small community groups like Tyco Arts Midwest have been on the front lines, getting out of the studio and into the streets, even in the freezing cold.
23: We show up with our drums, and then it just amplifies the feeling. It's like getting plugged in to a collective energy source. I've never experienced anything like it. And that's after like being on stage and having lights and costumes and all of those things. Like,
24: all the normal performance.
23: Yeah,
24: type.
23: Yeah. But when you're like in community, really truly in the thick of it, it's profound.
22: Another local arts group, Mixed Blood Theater in neighboring Minneapolis, has also been in the thick of it.
5: You ask if I'm a citizen.
22: A group of writers was recently commissioned to chronicle events during the ice surge in a series of monologues.
6: The epicenter of state-sanctioned violence.
22: The performance also raised money for the Immigrant Law Center of Minnesota.
7: It's doing what's right.
24: Through theater.
7: Through theater. A lot of the work that we've been doing is around rapid response.
22: Mark Valdez is the artistic director of Mixed Blood, which has been around for 50 years.
7: We are foremost a social justice organization, secondarily a theater company.
24: That's how I interpret it first.
7: Correct. We use the tools of theater, we use the tools of creativity, of art making, to disrupt injustice, to build community, to advance racial equity.
22: At its core is an idea known as radical hospitality, which Mixed Blood applies through free admission to shows, transportation assistance for people with disabilities, collecting stories while building relationships with neighbors, and more. All, says Valdez, is an artistic response to crisis.
7: So one of the most successful things that we did was we offered Say Your Rights Out Loud trainings. So we invited people to come in. We hired actors to play the parts of ICE agents. And participants came in and would just practice saying their rights out loud, just to prepare themselves for.
24: So a kind of rehearsal or a kind of performance, but with real consequences.
7: With real consequences, yeah. We are now at a point where we have to decide, what kind of a community do you want to live in?
22: But that kind of decision also comes at a moment of existential financial crisis for many arts groups here and around the country. According to national data from 2024, arts nonprofits' revenues have not kept pace with inflation, while individual, foundation, corporate, and public support declined. And that's before recent cuts and pushback from the Trump administration.
8: That combination of lack of resources and enormous responsibility and pressure of all of these kind of compounding crises that we're living through, I think is a really tough moment for local cultural organizations.
24: Are we losing some of them here in the Twin Cities?
8: Absolutely. Here in the Twin Cities, around the country.
22: Laura Zabel served as longtime executive director of Springboard for the Arts, a St. Paul-based organization that provides resources for artists. She's now taking the work national as founding director of the new Creative Change Coalition to build a larger network of local cultural organizations around the country.
8: We have these foundational bedrock, usually very small local cultural organizations in almost every community in America. And they are, in this moment, being asked to respond to the kind of highest needs of their community, whether that's economic security or the opioid crisis or climate, social connection and the loneliness epidemic. And they're doing all of that with like the lint from their pocket.
22: Zabel believes arts groups should double down on their community ties, proving their value.
8: Those organizations, I think, are some of the last organizations that have the trust of their communities.
21: Yeah, if you think of this as a lever, and your pinky grip is going to snap right at the end. Yes. And then now stretch up. Stretch up.
22: Back at Tyco Arts Midwest, I got my own lesson in sound, movement, and power, banging the Hira Daiko drum.
21: There you go. It doesn't have to be pretty. There's no wrong or right way to do this.
22: Exhilarating, exhausting. The kinds of emotions Jennifer Weir says she experiences daily, both in her art and keeping her organization alive.
21: Operating at a deficit, and we're just like trying every day to fill that gap.
24: So it's a survival issue.
21: It is, and I don't think everyone will survive. And I think much like,
23: your small businesses or your immigrant businesses, like people have to show up to show what they value or it won't be there, you know, in the next year. And that's especially true in the arts. But on the flip side of that and all that sort of like existential and like financial terror is this feeling that what we're doing has never had more importance or more of an impact. Like it's more important now than ever.
22: For now, the beat and the work go on. For the PBS NewsHour, I'm Jeffrey Brown in St. Paul, Minnesota.

0: In at least one state, changes are coming to the commonly used sell-by dates on groceries.
1: PBS News multi-platform reporter Tim McPhillips spoke to two experts to get their take on the food labels and how you can save both your food and your money.
2: Are sell-by dates on groceries past their prime? California became the first state to ban public-facing sell-by dates at the start of July. And other states are following close behind. Why? Well, we've all been there. At the grocery store buying bread, or looking in the fridge hoping your chicken is still good. So you check the date, but what that means is anyone's guess. Sell by, enjoy by, freeze by, best by, used by, best if used by, what in the world?
3: Date labels are really confusing today.
2: It turns out sell by dates weren't meant for us.
3: A sell-by date is actually meant for the retailer. It's not actually an indicator for the consumer of consumer safety or anything else around the product.
2: Enter California's new law.
3: What it did was really simplify date labels. There's over 50 currently in the marketplace, and simplify those down to two very specific terms.
2: So what will Californians see?
3: You're going to see two separate labels. One is best if used by, and that's for quality. And then there's going to be used by date, and that is for safety. You should use it by that date. If not, it should be composted or thrown in the trash.
2: In New York State, a similar law is awaiting Governor Kathy Hochul's signature.
3: There's multiple other states with very similar policies out there, including Massachusetts, Maryland, New Jersey, and many others.
2: Why standardize food labeling?
3: It seems innocuous,
2: but
3: date label confusion contributes to about 3.5 million tons of food going to waste. That has an economic value of about $19 billion.
2: The consequences are twofold, Burnett says. Good food doesn't get donated, and our landfills fill up with more waste. Food waste in America is a major issue. According to the USDA, 31% of all food from farm to store to plate is wasted. 31%.
3: That is like walking out of the grocery store and you have three bags of groceries. You only put two in your trunk. One goes to the trash.
2: Simplifying food labels. What else can we do to save our food and our money?
4: Handling your food, storing your food, all of those things are super, super important. I would say as much or even more important than those dates on the package. You want to make sure your fridge is under 40 Fahrenheit, or if you are freezing foods, then, you know, 0 Fahrenheit.
2: And if something is past its date?
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0: 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Moderator Jeffrey Goldberg and his panel discuss President Trump's handling of the Iran war and new questions about transparency.
1: On Horizons this weekend, William Brangham explores a pressing question. Where are all the birds? Why are they disappearing? And on Compass Points, Nick Schifrin and his panel explain why Iran-backed militias are now getting involved in the widening war. You can watch both Horizons and Compass Points on our YouTube channel or wherever you get your podcasts and on your local PBS station.
0: And that is the NewsHour for tonight. I'm Amna Nawaz.
1: I'm Jeff Bennett. For all of us here at the NewsHour, thanks for spending part of your evening with us, and have a great weekend.
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1: 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Of course, some folks out there are listening to our terrestrial signal as far away as Western West Virginia, we understand. 75,000 watts will do that. I'm David Martosco. I'll be with you between now and midnight. We'll be sharing great works of art on the radio, including Haydn's London Symphony later this evening. We'll hear Tchaikovsky's Second Symphony, Brahms's First Piano Concerto, and some great ballet music by Aram Khachaturian. But we'll hit up with Mozart. His Jupiter Symphony is right around the corner, so don't go anywhere.
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3: 1925 was the year that Lajos Janacek completed his eighth opera, The Macropolis Affair, a drama based on a play. The drama was fertile ground for an opera, a blend of fantasy and reality, a story of time travel, romance, greed, and fame that fuels a wish for immortality. Hello, I'm Linda Carducci. The story base is realistic, a battle over a missing will that will determine who is beneficiary of a sizable estate. But layered upon that is a fantastical element. A famous singer involves herself in the estate battle because she has a vested interest. She knows that the will contains the recipe for a secret potion for longevity, a potion she took in her youth 300 years earlier. She's disguised her identity throughout the centuries, but now, as she ages, she's desperate to retrieve the potion recipe to gain another 300 years of life. Ultimately, she succumbs to aging, and the beneficiaries of the youth potion destroy it. The Macropolis Affair is not as widely known or performed as Janacek's other operas, Janufa and The Cunning Little Vixen, for example, and it's more of a psychological study than the others. But it shows Janacek's ongoing innovations, such as fleeting music fragments that mirror a woman's sense of life fleeting away. Janacek rooted the music with motifs and brief rhythmic phrases, and he peppered the opera with a type of recitative, a sung speech form, that reflects the patterns of Czech speech. The Macropolis Affair by Lajos Janacek is Saturday's opera matinee, a recorded performance from the Royal Opera House in London. 1 o'clock on WETA Classical.
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1: Good evening. I'm David Martosco, your host until midnight tonight, and what I like to think of as Washington's longest-running music appreciation class. So we'll talk a little bit about the music tonight, and I always love a good backstory, and I hope you do too. We'll start our evening with the last symphony that Wolfgang Amadeus Mozart ever wrote. This is 41st, and we call it the Jupiter Symphony, although chances are Mozart never heard that nickname. It's not something he came up with. The impresario who was trying to sell tickets to the first London concerts of this piece, which happened after Mozart died, he came up with the name. You know, it's just like the Symphony of a Thousand, Mahler's Eighth. Mahler didn't even like that nickname, but the guy trying to sell tickets to the concert came up with it, and it, you know, suggested some majesty, and it's certainly worth buying a ticket to if it sounds like that. This, along with his other last two symphonies, the 39th, 40th, and the 41st, Mozart wrote them all in just a 9-week stretch. Absolutely insane. The last movement, pay special attention to. This is like, I don't know any other example of this in music we ever hear anymore. It's a five-voice fugue. Five distinct melodies all interweaving at once. And then they come together in the coda without sounding too crowded or crazy. It's just